Hello and welcome to another Tabletop Games Blog Saturday review. A little after 9 a.m. on Thursday, I boarded my first train on a journey that has become increasingly familiar over the years. It was my sixth visit to the convention, having first attended in 2019 before COVID forced a break, but returned in 2022. It was also my fourth time making the journey by train. The first leg carried me from the south coast to London Victoria, followed by a tube trip to London Euston and a welcome lunch break before the faster train north. By around 4 p.m. I was walking through the NEC halls once again, ready for another weekend at UK Games Expo 2026. UK Games Expos continued to grow, yet the scale of this year's event still felt very remarkable. More than 51,000 unique visitors attended across the weekend, contributing to an overall footfall approaching 88,000. Around 900 exhibitors filled the NEC halls, including 75 first-timers. Those figures place the event among the largest tabletop gaming conventions in the world, a remarkable achievement for an event that continues to grow year after year. Hall 1 proved its worth as dedicated space for tournaments and open gaming. Whenever I needed somewhere to sit down, catch up with friends or have a conversation away from the busiest areas, finding a table remained surprisingly straightforward, despite how busy UK Games Expo was overall. Open gaming can easily become overwhelmed at larger events, yet the layout worked well throughout the weekend. Exhibition halls 2, 3, 3A and 4 generally handled the increased visitor numbers rather well. As a draw to visitors, Asmodee had a presence across all four halls, which seemed to work for the most part. Crowds certainly felt heavier than in previous years, yet moving around rarely became difficult, except around retailer stands which created bottlenecks as visitors stopped to browse the games on offer and make purchases, creating pockets of often terrible congestion within otherwise flowing aisles. Even so, UK Games Expo demonstrated that substantial growth does not automatically come at the expense of visitor experience. Despite the enormous attendance, the convention seemed to remain accessible, navigable, and welcoming. I spent Friday and Saturday demonstrating for Asmodee, which meant my opportunities to explore were most limited to lunch breaks. Sunday, therefore, became a dedicated day for meetings, conversations, and discovering what the wider show had to offer. Many of those conversations reflected how international UK Games Expo had become. One particularly enjoyable meeting was finally speaking with Singaporean game designer Eugene Lim of Genie Games in person. Having previously reviewed Pernak Khan and Singapore Showdown and hosted a guest article from him on the blog, it was fascinating to hear about his efforts to find UK distribution for his games. Taiwanese publisher Play With Us Design, who had kindly sent review copies in the past, offered a sneak peek at the upcoming title Feathers, which I hope to review in due course. South Korean publisher Plate provided an opportunity to collect several pre-ordered games, including Ada's Library, Big Shot, and North American Railways. Japanese publisher Sashi and Sashi were here too. After missing out on their fast-selling games last year, I made an effort to visit them during my Friday lunch break. I bought two of their games, Bus and Stop, and Let's Make a Bus Route the Dice Game. Fellow reviewer Adam Richards from Punchboard was helping on the stand and gave me advice on which games to get. It was great to see him and also to try my Japanese language skills, or lack thereof. One of the most memorable moments of the weekend was finally meeting Richard Simpson of Win and Wizards after years of online conversations and podcast appearances. It was wonderful to catch up with him and chew the fat. He was working on the Hachette Board Game UK stand. I also had time to say a quick hello to Jason and Anne from Meeple Minded. Having known Jason through a local monthly board game group,
It was another reminder that UK Games Expo is a place where relationships across the hobby are maintained and strengthened. Some of the most compelling stories at UK Games Expo emerged away from the largest publishers and busiest stands. Saturday evening's Bastion Indie Market provided a dedicated space for independent creators to show their small print run projects, highlighting the creativity that continues to fuel the hobby. It occupied a single room, which I guess was just to test the waters, but I hope it expands next year. Giving indie publishers a way to try out their ideas without too much risk is a great idea. Speaking of indie publishers, one story that stood out a lot to me was that of Dominique Simmons of Treesap Games. I met her during the show preview on Thursday evening, and rather than doing the social thing of saying hello and introducing myself, I immediately asked her to give me the pitch for Escape the Rat Race. She rose to the challenge even though she had just arrived at the show herself. As it turns out, she has achieved something genuinely impressive with Escape the Rat Race. As a first-time designer and indie publisher, she has not only created a game that attracted considerable attention, but also successfully navigated crowdfunding, manufacturing, shipping, fulfillment, marketing, customer service, and distribution. Each of those challenges can be daunting on its own. Taking them all on as a part of a first project is an achievement worthy of recognition. She also told me that the game had secured an order of a couple of hundred copies from Asmodee, another amazing achievement. Several other independent publishers and creators also left strong impressions. Descent Games continues to demonstrate how much can be achieved through passion, determination, and a clear identity. As a woman-led independent publisher, they remain an important voice within the hobby. Another woman-only indie publisher is Attican Games, who showcased Malus Hortus, alongside a range of accessories, while Bags for Dice remained a welcome sight as a supplier of accessories, used from a Patreon Ko-fi rewards. Among everything I saw throughout the weekend, Corpy probably left the strongest impression. Drawing on Finnish folklore, the game combines cooperative exploration with app-supported storytelling and NFC technology. Cards and other components are registered via your smartphone to track events, health, battles, and progression. Technology often risks becoming a gimmick in tabletop gaming, yet Corpy feels like it's using it in the service of the experience. The result felt distinctive and refreshingly different. One last thing I want to talk about are UK Games Expo's growing pains. Speaking to several exhibitors, I heard about frustrations around setup and exhibitor support. Some reported arriving to stand spaces occupied by pallets or other rubbish left there by other exhibitors. Others experienced difficulties with exhibition-supplied services. I completely understand that problems are unavoidable at events of this scale. I used to work for a company that owned an annual event in London's Earls Court when it was still an exhibitor centre, so I have a good understanding of how difficult it is to get through setup smoothly. I know that exhibitors and events team operate under significant time pressure. It is really the responsibility of the event team to take ownership of issues and resolve them quickly. The show has to open on time, so discussions around who did what or whose fault it may have been need to be left for later. I hope UK Games Expo can invest in their team and more actively patrol the halls during the busy setup period, thereby creating a less stressful experience for exhibitors. Also, Hall 4 highlighted some of the difficulties associated with the growing footprint. One European exhibitor described feeling isolated from the busiest visitor routes and reported lower sales than anticipated. Balancing visitor traffic across such a large venue is always an extremely difficult task, but maybe more out-of-the-box thinking can make the exhibitor experience better. Another question I have is around the role of the award ceremony held before the show on Thursday night. Its purpose felt unclear. Even though exhibitors were clearly happy to receive the awards to display on the stands, but I just don't understand what our role as press was. It felt like we weren't directly involved or supported in any way to be able to promote the ceremony or the winners. Of course, my observations should not overshadow what UK Games Expo has achieved yet again.
More than 51,000 visitors, nearly 900 exhibitors, publishers from across Asia, Europe and beyond, and countless conversations spread across four busy halls all point towards an event that continues to grow in both size and significance. Walking back through the halls on Sunday evening, it struck me that UK Games Expo is no longer simply a place to discover new games. It has become a place where communities gather, friendships are maintained, and new connections begin, which may be the convention's greatest achievement of all. Thank you for listening to this Tabletop Games Blog Saturday Review podcast. Please check the description below for links mentioned in this episode, as well as to the written version of this article on the blog. If you enjoyed this episode, please subscribe, give us some stars or leave a review. 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So thank you again for listening, and I hope to see you again soon. This podcast was made possible by the generous help of my supporters. Role Patron Sean Newman, Magic Champion John Risley, Castle Guards David Miller and James Naylor, Dice Masters Alex Bardi, Paul Grogan and Robin Kay, and Shining Lights Jacob Davis, Gavin Jones and Richard Simpson.

anti-good. There's no such thing as a good game. Let me be clear from the start. There is no such thing as a good game. I know, it sounds controversial. After all, at the end of every year and often many times during the year, lots of people publish lists of the best games and regale you with how good these games are. If you're seen as a board game expert in your family circle or friendship group, you will be asked what good game they should buy or play next. Yet, good by itself is pretty meaningless, but let me explain. I love Pax Premier 2nd Edition and I love Love Letter, but they each create very different gameplay experiences. Pax Premier requires a layered strategy where each decision feels deliberate, every alliance fragile, and the historical setting of Afghanistan gives weight to even small choices. When I play it, I lean forward, carefully survey the table, and sit quietly with my thoughts. The game asks for time and focus, and when I'm fresh and ready to concentrate, it rewards me with an experience that feels satisfying, if hard-earned. Love Letter works in a completely different way. A handful of cards and a few simple rules create a compact session full of bluffing and deduction. I can teach the game in minutes and fit several rounds into a short break. The pleasure comes from reading people's faces and taking small risks, rather than planning far ahead. It is a game that is perfect after a busy day or when you want to relax with family or close friends, when something lighter feels right and conversation matters as much as competing. Most people naturally gravitate towards one of these and not the other. Some prefer deep immersion, others value clarity and speed. Even the same person can feel differently depending on how their day went. A quiet Sunday afternoon might suit something thoughtful, while a crowded weeknight might call for something brief and easy. So, sometimes Pax Premier is a good game, and other times it's Love Letter. When I say a game is a good game, I'm really describing whether it suits the moment and the audience. It is about what a game brings to a particular group in a particular moment. In other words, what we would call good game design does not automatically create a good game in the sense I just described. You can admire games for their good design even if you don't especially enjoy playing them. Love Letter's design is clean and intentional. Every card has a purpose and gameplay flows smoothly. It does exactly what it sets out to do. From a design perspective, there's a lot to appreciate, especially in how little it needs to create tension. At the same time, some players find it too short or too dependent on chance, and that's a valid response. Pax Premier hits at the other end of the spectrum. It portrays its setting with care and it gives you meaningful choices throughout. At the same time, it can feel heavy in motion and sometimes too opaque. You need to track relationships between cards, move pieces carefully, and occasionally take a few minutes to double-check how everything connects. For me, that detail deepens the immersion and strengthens the theme. For others, it interrupts momentum and pulls them out of the moment. If you take these two games as examples, you can see how it is possible to separate craftsmanship from enjoyment. A game can be clever, balanced and thematically rich, and still fail to connect with you. While good design ensures that a system works, it won't necessarily ensure that it will resonate in the same way for everyone. When I play games, I notice my emotional response as much as my mental immersion. Recognizing that there is a difference between good design and the suitability of a game for different players and moments in time has made me more comfortable accepting when a seemingly good game isn't for me or for others at the table. I think it's time that we let go of trying to label every game as good or bad or even the best, as if it were some intrinsic, objective property of the game, like its player count or the number of components. Instead of assigning a star rating, we should be talking about how playing a game feels, whether it is tense or relaxed, demanding or gentle, whether it rewards careful planning or quick instincts. Words like engaging, immersive, or calming are much more useful. These words describe what happens around the table.
They communicate far more than a simple bad, good, or best rating. There's more to it, though. A game that shines with two players might struggle with five. Playing a game during a relaxing Sunday afternoon might feel energizing and fun, but it might feel hugely draining on a weekday evening. The people around the table change everything. A quiet group creates a very different atmosphere from a loud one. If you describe a game in these terms, people will get a much clearer sense of what sitting down with a game might be like for them, not just whether you think it is a good game. I need to respect your taste as much as mine. I need to allow room for different expectations, instead of assuming we all want the same thing. If you can figure out why you love a game or don't get on with another, you will be able to give more thoughtful recommendations to others. These days, I try to speak about games in terms of fit and tone. I leave space for other people to arrive at their own conclusions about what makes something a good game for them. I've come to the conclusion that there is no such thing as a universally good game. They're only games that work for certain people in certain moments. Once you let go of the idea that everything needs to fit a 10-point scale or a 5-star rating, it becomes easier to appreciate what each design is trying to do. You can recognize that someone else's enjoyment is just as valid as your own, even when it does not match yours. Their 10 can be your 1. You and I might never agree on which games resonate most, but that's what makes our hobby so interesting. Stop using the term good game as a shortcut. Make room for curiosity and difference. I can say that something did not work for me, while still seeing why it was such a wonderfully enthralling experience for you. We don't need to get entrenched about whether something should be a 4.5 or a 5. We can be generous and accept that the game is both 4.5 and 5 equally. Every time I talk to someone about their gameplay experience and don't ask if they thought the game was bad, good, or amazing, I'm having a much richer discussion. Let's focus on what actually happens during play, rather than passing judgment about whether something is a good game. Each table has its own rhythm, each group its own energy, and each session its own story. Paying attention to that does not diminish board game design, but it deepens it. It leaves space for the idea that play is always shaped by people and time. I think it's time that we accept that a good game may only be good for us, and we need to find out what games are good for others.

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1: Surf was up. We had already checked out Mavericks, Prior de Norte, and Mullamore Head. All that was left was to ride the big breakers at Pipeline. We couldn't wait to show off our best tricks and compete with each other to score the most admiration. It was time to swim out and get on the next Big Wave by Daniel Kennell from Little Dog Games with art by Justin Santora. It must be trick-taking month. Only last week I reviewed Tricky Landing, which has dexterity at its core, and I was gushing over Numa Industries' amazing work to ride the wave of fresh interest in trick-taking games. Well, Little Dog Games is not only the publisher of Big Wave, which I'm covering in this review, but it's also an imprint of Numa Industries. So there you go. Maybe I was predicting the future in my last article, or maybe I planned all along to review two trick-taking games in short succession. Anyway, let's look at Big Wave. It's a so-called must-not-follow game. That means instead of having to follow the lead suit, in this game you must not play a suit that's already been played into the trick. If none of this makes any sense to you, then don't worry. It's useful to know if you're familiar with trick-taking, but if you're not, then it's fine. I always think that must-not-follow trick-takers are easier for newcomers anyway. What's also different to other, more traditional trick-taking games is that, in Big Wave, the value of each suit constantly changes throughout the hand. Whatever suit won the trick, its value changes on the score track, either moving up, being added to it, or swapping places on the track with the next highest value suit. At the end of a hand, each suit's value will then be set at a number between 1 and 4. Everyone then adds up the value of their cards based on the suit's value. You play 3 hands and whoever has the highest point total wins the game. That's it. It might sound a bit complicated, but it really isn't, especially if you already know trick-taking. Well, I say that's it, but it isn't really. Big Wave isn't simply a must-not-follow trick-taking game with a bit of funky scoring mechanism. Oh no. It's also got a few extra twists in the mix. First of all, if a player is ever unable to legally play a card from their hand, then instead choose one and place it face down in front of them. That's called chilling out. It means they're not taking part in this trick, and after the trick has been resolved, they put their face-down card face up into their score pile. Players can score quite a few points that way, so being chill is often beneficial. That puts the pressure on the lead player not to play a card that forces others to take a break and put one of their cards face down. The other thing that happens is, once a trick has been resolved, everyone who didn't chill out, except the player who won the trick, gets to choose a special ability. They are all quite powerful. Can either score a point and decide who leads the next trick, draw 2 cards from the deck and then discard 2 from your hand, take one of the played cards and then discard a card, or pick up a Toan token. Now, you want to know what the Toan token is. Well, you can add it to one of your played cards in a later trick, adding a 2 to the face value of the card. So you can turn a 5 into a 7 or even a 9 if you play 2 Toan tokens. The Toan tokens are most important in later tricks when you want to influence the score track or win with a suit that scores the most points. Now, that's all there is to Big Wave. Again, it might sound a bit complicated, but the rulebook does a good job of explaining it all, including how resolving tricks works. So even if trick-taking is new to you, you should be able to figure it out. There are no trumps to worry about, no lead suits or other things that tend to confuse people new to the genre. The game comes in a small box, but it's basically a deck of cards and a small bag of thick cardboard tokens. So you could easily fit it all into a deck box instead, if you wanted to compress it down further. In fact, that's probably a good idea, because the box the game comes in has no thumb cutouts, making it a little hard to open. That's maybe a small niggle, but it's something that I always pick up on. I appreciate it probably makes the game more expensive to manufacture, but struggling to open the box annoys me, at least a little. The art style is really fitting, reminding me of lino prints for the card backs and the overall box and rulebook, and 1960s holiday poster art style for the card faces, both of which really fit the surfing theme in Big Wave. The cardstock is of great quality and the cards are really easy to shuffle. As always, I can't fault Numeral Industries, or should I say Digital Games, for the production, bar the thumb cutouts. So if you want to ride the Big Wave and try your hand at this really fun and quite different must-not-follow trick-taking game, I'll see you in the sea.
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1: 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Royal Patron Sean Newman, Magic Champion John Risley, Castle Guards David Miller and James Naylor, Dice Masters Alex Bardi, Paul Grogan and Robin Kay, and Shining Lights Jacob Davis, Gavin Jones and Richard Simpson.

Hello and welcome to another Tabletop Games Blog Saturday review. A little after 9 a.m. on Thursday, I boarded my first train on a journey that has become increasingly familiar over the years. It was my 6th visit to the convention, having first attended in 2019 before COVID forced a break, but returned in 2022. It was also my 4th time making the journey by train. The first leg carried me from the south coast to London Victoria, followed by a tube trip to London Euston and a welcome lunch break before the faster train north. By around 4 p.m. I was walking through the NEC halls once again, ready for another weekend at UK Games Expo 2026. UK Games Expos continued to grow, yet the scale of this year's event still felt very remarkable. More than 51,000 unique visitors attended across the weekend, contributing to an overall footfall approaching 88,000. Around 900 exhibitors filled the NEC halls, including 75 first-timers. Those figures place the event among the largest tabletop gaming conventions in the world, a remarkable achievement for an event that continues to grow year after year. Hall 1 proved its worth as dedicated space for tournaments and open gaming. Whenever I needed somewhere to sit down, catch up with friends or have a conversation away from the busiest areas, finding a table remained surprisingly straightforward, despite how busy UK Games Expo was overall. Open gaming can easily become overwhelmed at larger events, yet the layout worked well throughout the weekend. Exhibition halls 2, 3, 3A and 4 generally handled the increased visitor numbers rather well. As a draw to visitors, Asmodee had a presence across all 4 halls, which seemed to work for the most part. Crowds certainly felt heavier than in previous years, yet moving around rarely became difficult, except around retailer stands which created bottlenecks as visitors stopped to browse the games on offer and make purchases, creating pockets of often terrible congestion within otherwise flowing aisles. Even so, UK Games Expo demonstrated that substantial growth does not automatically come at the expense of visitor experience. Despite the enormous attendance, the convention seemed to remain accessible, navigable, and welcoming. I spent Friday and Saturday demonstrating for Asmodee, which meant my opportunities to explore were most limited to lunch breaks. Sunday, therefore, became a dedicated day for meetings, conversations, and discovering what the wider show had to offer. Many of those conversations reflected how international UK Games Expo had become. One particularly enjoyable meeting was finally speaking with Singaporean game designer Eugene Lim of Genie Games in person. Having previously reviewed Peranak Khan and Singapore Showdown and hosted a guest article from him on the blog, it was fascinating to hear about his efforts to find UK distribution for his games. Taiwanese publisher Play With Us Design, who had kindly sent review copies in the past, offered a sneak peek at the upcoming title Feathers, which I hope to review in due course. South Korean publisher Plate provided an opportunity to collect several pre-ordered games, including Ada's Library, Big Shot and North American Railways. Japanese publisher Sashi and Sashi were here too. After missing out on their fast-selling games last year, I made an effort to visit them during my Friday lunch break. I bought 2 of their games, Bus and Stop and Let's Make a Bus Route the Dice Game. Fellow reviewer Adam Richards from Punchboard was helping on the stand and gave me advice on which games to get. It was great to see him and also to try my Japanese language skills, or lack thereof. One of the most memorable moments of the weekend was finally meeting Richard Simpson of Win & Wizards after years of online conversations and podcast appearances. It was wonderful to catch up with him and chew the fat. He was working on the Hachette Board Game UK stand. I also had time to say a quick hello to Jason and Anne from Meeple Minded. Having known Jason through a local monthly board game group,
It was another reminder that UK Games Expo is a place where relationships across the hobby are maintained and strengthened. Some of the most compelling stories at UK Games Expo emerged away from the largest publishers and busiest stands. Saturday evening's Bastion Indie Market provided a dedicated space for independent creators to show their small print run projects, highlighting the creativity that continues to fuel the hobby. It occupied a single room, which I guess was just to test the waters, but I hope it expands next year. Giving indie publishers a way to try out their ideas without too much risk is a great idea. Speaking of indie publishers, one story that stood out a lot to me was that of Dominique Simmons of Treesap Games. I met her during the show preview on Thursday evening, and rather than doing the social thing of saying hello and introducing myself, I immediately asked her to give me the pitch for Escape the Rat Race. She rose to the challenge even though she had just arrived at the show herself. As it turns out, she has achieved something genuinely impressive with Escape the Rat Race. As a first-time designer and indie publisher, she has not only created a game that attracted considerable attention, but also successfully navigated crowdfunding, manufacturing, shipping, fulfillment, marketing, customer service, and distribution. Each of those challenges can be daunting on its own. Taking them all on as a part of a first project is an achievement worthy of recognition. She also told me that the game had secured an order of a couple of hundred copies from Asmodee, another amazing achievement. Several other independent publishers and creators also left strong impressions. Descent Games continues to demonstrate how much can be achieved through passion, determination, and a clear identity. As a woman-led independent publisher, they remain an important voice within the hobby. Another woman-only indie publisher is Attican Games, who showcased Malus Hortus, alongside a range of accessories, while Bags for Dice remained a welcome sight as a supplier of accessories, used from a Patreon Ko-fi rewards. Among everything I saw throughout the weekend, Corpy probably left the strongest impression. Drawing on Finnish folklore, the game combines cooperative exploration with app-supported storytelling and NFC technology. Cards and other components are registered via your smartphone to track events, health, battles, and progression. Technology often risks becoming a gimmick in tabletop gaming, yet Corpy feels like it's using it in the service of the experience. The result felt distinctive and refreshingly different. One last thing I want to talk about are UK Games Expo's growing pains. Speaking to several exhibitors, I heard about frustrations around setup and exhibitor support. Some reported arriving to stand spaces occupied by pallets or other rubbish left there by other exhibitors. Others experienced difficulties with exhibition-supplied services. I completely understand that problems are unavoidable at events of this scale. I used to work for a company that owned an annual event in London's Earls Court when it was still an exhibitor centre, so I have a good understanding of how difficult it is to get through setup smoothly. I know that exhibitors and events team operate under significant time pressure. It is really the responsibility of the event team to take ownership of issues and resolve them quickly. The show has to open on time, so discussions around who did what or whose fault it may have been need to be left for later. I hope UK Games Expo can invest in their team and more actively patrol the halls during the busy setup period, thereby creating a less stressful experience for exhibitors. Also, Hall 4 highlighted some of the difficulties associated with the growing footprint. One European exhibitor described feelings isolated from the busiest visitor routes and reported lower sales than anticipated. Balancing visitor traffic across such a large venue is always an extremely difficult task, but maybe more out-of-the-box thinking can make the exhibitor experience better. Another question I have is around the role of the award ceremony held before the show on Thursday night. Its purpose felt unclear. Even though exhibitors were clearly happy to receive their awards to display on the stands, but I just don't understand what our role as press was. It felt like we weren't directly involved or supported in any way to be able to promote the ceremony or the winners. Of course, my observations should not overshadow what UK Games Expo has achieved yet again.
More than 51,000 visitors, nearly 900 exhibitors, publishers from across Asia, Europe and beyond, and countless conversations spread across four busy halls all point towards an event that continues to grow in both size and significance. Walking back through the halls on Sunday evening, it struck me that UK Games Expo is no longer simply a place to discover new games. It has become a place where communities gather, friendships are maintained, and new connections begin, which may be the convention's greatest achievement of all. Thank you for listening to this Tabletop Games Blog Saturday Review podcast. Please check the description below for links mentioned in this episode, as well as to the written version of this article on the blog. 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So thank you again for listening, and I hope to see you again soon. 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Royal Patron Sean Newman, Magic Champion John Risley, Castle Guards David Miller and James Naylor, Dice Masters Alex Bardi, Paul Grogan and Robin Kay, and Shining Lights Jacob Davis, Gavin Jones and Richard Simpson.

0: The humidity clings to your skin as neon reflections shimmer across rain-slick streets. The city is strangely alive with quiet ambition and louder dreams. Towering skylines loom above bustling districts, each corner a promise of profit, each landmark a prize waiting to be claimed. Deals are struck with uneasy confidence, plans unfurled behind knowing smiles, and every move carries the weight of opportunity. In this restless urban theater, only the sharpest minds will rise above the crowd. Welcome to Singapore Showdown by Eugene Lim from Genie Games with art by Marcus Quack. At its heart, Singapore Showdown is a contest of influence. Your goal is to expand your empire and exert control over Singapore by buying landmarks. You need to wear your business hat, make tactical decisions to come out victorious against your competitors. Each player steps into the role of a tycoon, vying to dominate districts and leveraging actions that shift the balance of power. At its core, Singapore Showdown is a card drafting game. Each round, players select from a hand of cards, choosing one and passing the rest along. It's a very familiar mechanism, and it's the only mechanism in the game. That makes the gameplay experience very pure and crystal clear. All you have to worry about is that you choose the right cards to complete shared objectives and score the most points. As the choice of options is wide at the start of a round, you need to think about which card you keep and which ones you pass along. Secretly, you will hope that at least one or two come back to you, as they will perfectly combo with the one you kept. So, like in most card drafting games, players who are good at remembering the cards they've seen and maybe even factor in what has been taken will have an advantage. I'm not a card counting type of person though. Instead, I focus on selecting the strongest option from the cards that are in front of me, rather than trying to figure out what cards I'm likely to see again later. That approach works for me, even though I do occasionally wonder whether a better opportunity might circle back again later. The game flows naturally from card drafting into claiming landmarks, which in turn will hopefully allow you to score highly based on the shared objectives. The landmark system forms the backbone of Singapore Showdown, offering both structure and variability. Additionally, each landmark card gives you a bit of information about the building it represents. It's a great way to get a little insight into what Singapore is like. So the cards aren't just significant within the game in the way they allow players to score, but they are also educational to some degree. Collecting landmarks isn't just an exercise in set collection to win the game, but also a way of getting a feel for the game's setting. To make the game a bit more interesting, Singapore Showdown also contains action cards. When drafted, they can give you immediate, one-off benefits, or they have an ongoing effect, at least for the current round. Action cards are a way to influence the scoring objectives, or to allow you to improve the cards you've drafted. In my opinion, it's these cards that make the game more engaging, as they invite players to read both the board state and their opponent's plans. It is also worth noting how player interaction emerges naturally. I wouldn't say Singapore Showdown is a high player interaction kind of game, but of course, chances are two or more players want the same sort of cards, but not everyone can have everything they want. So while there's no need for direct confrontation as such, the natural competition for landmarks creates natural friction. Every time you draft a card, every action card you play subtly alters the landscape. Singapore Showdown is a game of watching, waiting, and seizing the moment when it comes. Singapore Showdown is visually stunning. The game delivers a clean and appealing style. The artwork captures a stylus vision of the city, blending vibrant colors with clear iconography. The table presence is inviting, with components that are easy to read. The game's visual clarity supports the flow of the game, ensuring that players can focus on making decisions rather than trying to decipher information. Setup is relatively quick and the game doesn't take long to play, making Singapore Showdown a game that can easily come to the table during a break. The learning curve is also really gentle, making it accessible to people newer to the hobby, while still offering enough depth to keep experienced players engaged. Game length is just long enough to allow you to develop meaningful strategies, yet short enough to make repeated plays really easy. Player count is also at a good range, and the game scales well. With fewer players, there is more space to maneuver, leading to a slightly more strategic and measured pace. With more players, the board becomes a bit tighter, leading to competition intensifying and the drafting phase becoming a bit more unpredictable. Everything comes together to create a game that offers a short, sharp dose of strategy and player interaction. There's also a satisfying arc to each session. While early turns focus on establishing a presence, mid-game decisions revolve around optimization and positioning, and the final moments are the frantic push for those last crucial points. Despite its setting in a city-state of over 6 billion people, Singapore Showdown is not a sprawling epic, nor does it aim to be. Instead, it's an engaging experience that balances accessibility with thoughtful decision-making. For players who enjoy tactical competition and subtle interaction through card drafting, it is definitely worth exploring.
1: More talk.

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The pub was quiet after the lunchtime rush. It was a chilly autumn afternoon, so the hearty lunch just hit the spot. Now we were sitting there playing a card game, with a pint each by our sides. While the meal had filled us up, we still fancied something savoury. We just needed a small snack that the two of us could share. Nothing fancy. Something simple would do. Of course, it had to be Crisps by Shrish Bhatt from Little Dog Games with art by Sai Beppu. Designing a two-player-only game is always a challenge. Every action in the game becomes more important, more crystallized, because there are only two of you. It's a direct face-to-face confrontation. There are no other players to blame or create alliances with. Larger player counts create chaos and distractions that two-player games often can't replicate. That's particularly true for climbing and shedding games, which thrive on the unpredictability more players create. With only two people, these types of games can easily become repetitive or overly procedural. Crisps has risen to the challenge, though, and somehow solved it brilliantly. Instead of relying on multiplayer chaos, it creates an interesting tension through constantly evolving hands and some pretty difficult tactical choices, as well as the delicious temptation of having to choose between a face-up and a face-down card to add to your hand at the end of a round. After reading the rules of Crisps, you expect a very mechanical and stilted game with very simple decisions. You don't get any idea of how amazingly dynamic the game actually plays. Crisps is a game of short, high-pressure exchanges that slowly nudge you closer to your goal of emptying your hand of cards. You have to take risks and work on your timing to eke out a victory. Yet the excitement means that the game feels very quick, and when you time it, you will see that it actually took a little longer than you thought. At the same time, you immediately want to play again. But I'm getting ahead of myself. I should leave my conclusions to the end of the review, not share them with you right at the beginning. So let's step back and talk about what Crisps actually is. Setting up Crisps is super quick. Shuffle the deck, deal out 12 cards each, turn the rest into a draw deck and put a single card face up beside it. That's it. On your turn, you want to play a combination of cards, because your goal is to be the first to empty your hand. The next player has to beat your combination or pass, which is sometimes best and allows you to get a better hand. A combination is either a single card, a pair, a sequence or stair, which is basically multiple sets of the same sequence, like 1-2-3, 1-2-3. Triples and quads are also possible. There are certain ways of beating a played combination which the rulebook explains in a slightly intimidating way, which is further complicated by the so-called C cards, which are technically the highest number but cannot be used in sequences or stairs, but also allow you to play a special combination after standard combination. It really sounds very complicated, but as you play it will all make sense. So teaching the game is actually really quick. When you start playing, you will be surprised by how sharp and energetic the game is. Unlike in Scout, where players slowly build up the hand, in Crisps there are many short bursts of small tactical exchanges. You start with a pair, I reply with a higher pair, you beat that with a triple, and then I pass. In Scout, the exchange would continue, but in Crisps, the round ends. It's those micro-confrontations that create a rhythm that's hypnotic and makes you want to keep going. Best of three quietly becomes best of five. Best of five somehow turns into one final deciding match. Luck inevitably plays a role in Crisps. Luckily, randomness doesn't take over. Even a weaker hand tends to have useful options. Passing at the right time, good timing and thoughtful use of the C cards usually matter a lot more than having the perfect hand. How you get new cards underlines that players have agency. At the end of a round, the player who did not pass chooses between the face-up card and the face-down top card of the deck. The other card goes to the other player. It's such a small mechanism, but it creates a really good amount of player interaction. Taking the face-up card can strengthen your hand,
but denying it to your opponent can feel even more important. It's these tiny moments of psychological warfare that emerge all the time from what is otherwise a very crisp structure. Choosing whether to continue pushing with a mediocre pair, whether to save a valuable C card, or whether to gamble on the hidden draw deck all create small bursts of tension that make the game crackle. Every round is filled with these little moments of risk management and tactical adaptation. Actually, speaking of C cards, I think they are the stars of the show. On one level, they're the highest number in the deck, yet because they can't be used for every combination, they are also limiting. At the same time, they unlock the option of playing special combinations, which you may not want to give your opponent. It is their contradictory nature that gives crisps much of its personality. It's not something I've seen in other games in the genre before. Holding several Cs can feel brilliant one moment, and extremely inconvenient the next. Using them correctly can be the difference between victory and frustration. Cy Beppo's illustrations bring the game alive. Crisp is all about, well, crisps. That's a very simple and maybe a little boring topic, but the artwork really embraces it with an inviting and playful, but also very clean card design. While crisps themselves are more of a superficial facade and could have been replaced with any number of other foodstuffs, they do give the game a playful identity that really suits it. After all, playing fast rounds of crisps with tiny bursts of excitement is like eating a packet of crisps, and you're always left wanting more. What I especially love about the art is that the score tracking cards display a single crisp packet on one side and two on the other. Given that the game ends when someone scores 3 points, you just need 2 cards to keep track of who's in the lead and who has won. It's little details like this that leave the lasting impression because they feel clever, thematic, and practical all at once. Rather than needing tokens or other ways to keep score, these 2 cards are the perfect solution. In fact, given how compact Crisps is, because it's just a deck of cards, and given how little table space it needs, it can easily be taken with you and be played in pubs alongside an actual packet of crisps. Of course, you could equally play it in cafes, on trains, or other places while you're out and about. If you like Scout but want a shorter game with lots of fast exchanges, then Crisps is worth a look. In fact, I think you can easily have both games in your collection. Crisps create a similar but distinctly different gameplay experience, which is perfect when there are only 2 of you.

Hello and welcome to another Tabletop Games Blog Saturday review. A little after 9 a.m. on Thursday, I boarded my first train on a journey that has become increasingly familiar over the years. It was my 6th visit to the convention, having first attended in 2019 before COVID forced a break, but returned in 2022. It was also my 4th time making the journey by train. The first leg carried me from the south coast to London Victoria, followed by a tube trip to London Euston and a welcome lunch break before the faster train north. By around 4 p.m. I was walking through the NEC halls once again, ready for another weekend at UK Games Expo 2026. UK Games Expos continued to grow, yet the scale of this year's event still felt very remarkable. More than 51,000 unique visitors attended across the weekend, contributing to an overall footfall approaching 88,000. Around 900 exhibitors filled the NEC halls, including 75 first-timers. Those figures place the event among the largest tabletop gaming conventions in the world, a remarkable achievement for an event that continues to grow year after year. Hall 1 proved its worth as dedicated space for tournaments and open gaming. Whenever I needed somewhere to sit down, catch up with friends or have a conversation away from the busiest areas, finding a table remained surprisingly straightforward, despite how busy UK Games Expo was overall. Open gaming can easily become overwhelmed at larger events, yet the layout worked well throughout the weekend. Exhibition halls 2, 3, 3A and 4 generally handled the increased visitor numbers rather well. As a draw to visitors, Asmodee had a presence across all 4 halls, which seemed to work for the most part. Crowds certainly felt heavier than in previous years, yet moving around rarely became difficult, except around retailer stands which created bottlenecks as visitors stopped to browse the games on offer and make purchases, creating pockets of often terrible congestion within otherwise flowing aisles. Even so, UK Games Expo demonstrated that substantial growth does not automatically come at the expense of visitor experience. Despite the enormous attendance, the convention seemed to remain accessible, navigable, and welcoming. I spent Friday and Saturday demonstrating for Asmodee, which meant my opportunities to explore were most limited to lunch breaks. Sunday, therefore, became a dedicated day for meetings, conversations, and discovering what the wider show had to offer. Many of those conversations reflected how international UK Games Expo had become. One particularly enjoyable meeting was finally speaking with Singaporean game designer Eugene Lim of Genie Games in person. Having previously reviewed Perna Khan and Singapore Showdown and hosted a guest article from him on the blog, it was fascinating to hear about his efforts to find UK distribution for his games. Taiwanese publisher Play With Us Design, who had kindly sent review copies in the past, offered a sneak peek at the upcoming title Feathers, which I hope to review in due course. South Korean publisher Plate provided an opportunity to collect several pre-ordered games, including Ada's Library, Big Shot and North American Railways. Japanese publisher Sashi and Sashi were here too. After missing out on their fast-selling games last year, I made an effort to visit them during my Friday lunch break. I bought 2 of their games, Bus and Stop and Let's Make a Bus Route the Dice Game. Fellow reviewer Adam Richards from Punchboard was helping on the stand and gave me advice on which games to get. It was great to see him and also to try my Japanese language skills, or lack thereof. One of the most memorable moments of the weekend was finally meeting Richard Simpson of Win & Wizards after years of online conversations and podcast appearances. It was wonderful to catch up with him and chew the fat. He was working on the Hachette Board Game UK stand. I also had time to say a quick hello to Jason and Anne from Meeple Minded. Having known Jason through a local monthly board game group,
It was another reminder that UK Games Expo is a place where relationships across the hobby are maintained and strengthened. Some of the most compelling stories at UK Games Expo emerged away from the largest publishers and busiest stands. Saturday evening's Bastion Indie Market provided a dedicated space for independent creators to show their small print-run projects, highlighting the creativity that continues to fuel the hobby. It occupied a single room, which I guess was just to test the waters, but I hope it expands next year. Giving indie publishers a way to try out their ideas without too much risk is a great idea. Speaking of indie publishers, one story that stood out a lot to me was that of Dominique Simmons of Treesap Games. I met her during the show preview on Thursday evening, and rather than doing the social thing of saying hello and introducing myself, I immediately asked her to give me the pitch for Escape the Rat Race. She rose to the challenge even though she had just arrived at the show herself. As it turns out, she has achieved something genuinely impressive with Escape the Rat Race. As a first-time designer and indie publisher, she has not only created a game that attracted considerable attention, but also successfully navigated crowdfunding, manufacturing, shipping, fulfillment, marketing, customer service, and distribution. Each of those challenges can be daunting on its own. Taking them all on as a part of a first project is an achievement worthy of recognition. She also told me that the game had secured an order of a couple of hundred copies from Asmodee, another amazing achievement. Several other independent publishers and creators also left strong impressions. Descent Games continues to demonstrate how much can be achieved through passion, determination, and a clear identity. As a woman-led independent publisher, they remain an important voice within the hobby. Another woman-only indie publisher is Attican Games, who showcased Malus Hortus alongside a range of accessories, while Bags for Dice remained a welcome sight as a supplier of accessories used from a Patreon Ko-fi rewards. Among everything I saw throughout the weekend, Corpi probably left the strongest impression. Drawing on Finnish folklore, the game combines cooperative exploration with app-supported storytelling and NFC technology. Cards and other components are registered via your smartphone to track events, health, battles, and progression. Technology often risks becoming a gimmick in tabletop gaming, yet Corpi feels like it's using it in the service of the experience. The result felt distinctive and refreshingly different. One last thing I want to talk about are UK Games Expo's growing pains. Speaking to several exhibitors, I heard about frustrations around setup and exhibitor support. Some reported arriving to stand spaces occupied by pallets or other rubbish left there by other exhibitors. Others experienced difficulties with exhibition supplied services. I completely understand that problems are unavoidable at events of this scale. I used to work for a company that owned an annual event in London's Earls Court when it was still an exhibitor centre, so I have a good understanding of how difficult it is to get through setup smoothly. I know that exhibitors and the events team operate under significant time pressure. It is really the responsibility of the event team to take ownership of issues and resolve them quickly. The show is to open on time, so discussions around who did what or whose fault it may have been need to be left for later. I hope UK Games Expo can invest in their team and more actively patrol the halls during the busy setup period, thereby creating a less stressful experience for exhibitors. Also, Hall 4 highlighted some of the difficulties associated with the growing footprint. One European exhibitor described feeling isolated from the busiest visitor routes and reported lower sales than anticipated. Balancing visitor traffic across such a large venue is always an extremely difficult task, but maybe more out-of-the-box thinking can make the exhibitor experience better. Another question I have is around the role of the award ceremony held before the show on Thursday night. Its purpose felt unclear. Even though exhibitors were clearly happy to receive their awards display on the stands, but I just don't understand what our role as press was. It felt like we weren't directly involved or supported in any way to be able to promote the ceremony or the winners. Of course, my observations should not overshadow what UK Games Expo has achieved yet again.
More than 51,000 visitors, nearly 900 exhibitors, publishers from across Asia, Europe and beyond, and countless conversations spread across four busy halls all point towards an event that continues to grow in both size and significance. Walking back through the halls on Sunday evening, it struck me that UK Games Expo is no longer simply a place to discover new games. It has become a place where communities gather, friendships are maintained, and new connections begin, which may be the convention's greatest achievement of all. Thank you for listening to this Tabletop Games Blog Saturday Review podcast. 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So thank you again for listening, and I hope to see you again soon. This podcast was made possible by the generous help of my supporters. Roll Patron Sean Newman, Magic Champion John Risley, Castle Guards David Miller and James Naylor, Dice Masters Alex Bardi, Paul Grogan and Robin Kay, and Shining Lights Jacob Davis, Gavin Jones and Richard Simpson.

Hello and welcome to the Tabletop Games Blog topic discussion. Finding the finish line. Fixed rounds versus endgame triggers. Finding the time to play board games can be difficult. Working out which games to play in the time you've got together is often even harder. Mostly that's down to what games players are in the mood for. Sometimes they want a very deep, thinky game that requires a lot of attention. But other times a lighter game might be preferred. Setting can also play a role. Yet, what is often the ultimate decider is game length. Knowing when a game will end is helpful in that respect. So in this article I want to talk about games with fixed rounds and compare them to games with endgame triggers, but no other hard limit. Let me start with fixed round board games. They offer a sense of certainty and make it easier to estimate how long they will take to play. They also allow everyone to see how many rounds remain as they play, and that knowledge helps players time their actions and decide when to prepare for an endgame scoring. When playing Sagrada, for example, players often begin with a loose plan that becomes more refined as the game progresses. Near the end, there's often a mad rush and wild panic to get the right dice for the most points. As the dice pool runs out, players will find out if their plan was successful or a huge failure. Predictability creates a shared sense of fairness. Everyone has the same number of opportunities to act, and nobody's surprised by a sudden ending. Having a fixed number of rounds also helps newer or quieter players feel more comfortable, because they know they will not be cut off before they have a chance to bring their plan to fruition. Fixed round games often have a steady rhythm, allowing players to develop strategies gradually, rather than being caught out by an unexpected, sudden, or even delayed end. Fixed rounds can also soften emotional peaks. When everyone can clearly see the end approaching, tension rarely spikes, because there are unlikely to be big surprises. The predictability of the end creates clarity and gives players control, which can be deeply satisfying. It creates a sense of calm. Yet, with everyone knowing when the game ends, the final turns can often feel procedural rather than dramatic. The last round turns into a drawn-out, solitary experience of finding the best options to get the most points. If you love surprises in a game, the steady pacing will feel very flat. In games with endgame triggers, on the other hand, instead of counting down rounds, players need to pay constant attention to what is happening at the table. Whatever triggers the end becomes the center of attention. The end of the game is decided by player actions rather than ruled by a preset schedule. The moving goalposts create a constant low-level tension. Nobody knows if the game is going to end now, when you haven't done everything you planned on doing, or if it will take longer, potentially allowing people to catch up and overtake the person in the lead. The uncertainty certainly requires players to pay attention. If you want to make sure you can execute your strategy completely, you need to track opponents very closely and adjust your plans regularly. Sometimes you have to take risks that you might avoid in fixed-round games. A quiet game with an endgame trigger can suddenly become emotionally charged when one player rushes the end. As soon as someone spots that the game will be over soon, conversation will stop and every move will feel heavier and more important. The shifting game end can be energizing, leading to the exciting finishes that will be remembered for a long time afterwards. Yet, unpredictability can also lead to frustration. It is not uncommon for people to feel that certain games end abruptly, especially when their carefully built strategies never quite get to the natural conclusion. In Euphoria, for example, the game can end suddenly when key resources disappear, leaving someone staring at an engine that never properly sputtered to life. Some players absolutely relish this chaos, while others find it very annoying or frustrating. The same mechanism that creates excitement for one group can generate disappointment for another. I think that how board games end isn't just a mechanical decision. Endings shape how people interact, how they plan, and how they feel while playing. Fixed rounds are great for long-term planning and steady strategies. Endgame triggers require vigilance and create emotional swings.
Both approaches can produce wonderful experiences, and both can fall flat depending on the group you play with. Looking back at my earlier article on endgame triggers, I can see how strongly I lean towards unpredictability as a source of excitement. Now, after many more evenings playing with different groups, I have arrived at a more balanced view. Some nights benefit from structure and calm, playing a game with a fixed number of rounds. At other times, the surprise that games with endgame triggers offer is a better choice. What you choose only comes alive for the people you play a game with. What I keep realizing is how endings affect players' behavior long before the final turn. Endings guide a game's pacing, shape players' expectations, and quietly define what kind of evening everyone is going to have. Making that distinction can help players choose games that suit their group and the current mood, and help designers think more carefully about how the system will be experienced. Each game night has its own rhythm, each game group has its own expectations, and each ending creates a different emotional outcome. The choice between fixed rounds and endgame triggers is flexible, but the way we respond to each one reveals something about how we like to spend our time together. Thank you for listening to this Tabletop Games Blog Topic Discussion podcast. 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

0: Welcome back to, yeah, that's a pepper thing. First up, we've got Harrison wrapping his Dr. Pepper in a tiny quilt so it feels at home. Oh, how tender. That's a pepper thing! And over to Becca, who's whispering affirmations to her can.
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0: Welcome back to Yeah, That's a Pepper Thing. First up, we've got Harrison wrapping his Dr. Pepper in a tiny quilt so it feels at home. Oh, how tender. That's a Pepper Thing! And over to Becca, who's whispering affirmations to her can.
1: 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You're unique. You're the best thing I ever poured over ice.
0: She swears it makes it taste better. It's not a science thing, but it's a Pepper Thing! Why do they all do it? All for that sweet, delicious, truly one-of-a-kind taste of Dr. Pepper. It's a Pepper Thing!

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